excluding twin packs. It also includes any Tampax, always ultra thin, maxi pads or liners. It includes Tide Pods 18 to 42 count, Downy 88 ounce, Rinse 48 ounce, Beads 12.2 to 13.4 ounce size, Gain Flings 25 to 42 count, Sheets 240 count, or Bounce Sheets 130 to 240 count, and those are $13.49. And it includes Huggies Bag Diapers, Pull-Ups, or Good Nights, which are 2 for $20. 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
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Your reader has been Christina Borer.

0: Have you moved recently or changed your telephone number? 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
1: The National Aeronautics and Space Administration, also known as NASA, is introducing Touch the Universe, a NASA Braille book of astronomy, which helps blind people see the cosmos. The Hubble Space Telescope has been bringing images of distant galaxies and neighboring planets into view since 1990. But for those who can see, now this new book is helping to make stargazers out of the visually impaired. Touch the Universe, a NASA Braille Book of Astronomy, presents Braille text and photographs of some of the universe's most dramatic celestial features. For more information, go online at www.nasa.gov, then enter NASA Braille Book in search words box. Note, NASA Braille Book will be capital STS, small c, capital I, dash, capital BRO, 2-28.

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The Washington Ear transmits on a subcarrier channel of radio station WETA-FM at an assigned frequency of 90.9 megahertz. Our offices and studios are located at 12061 Tech Road in Silver Spring, Maryland, and our transmitter facilities are located at WETA-FM 517 19th Road North in Arlington, Virginia. Funds to operate this service have been donated by the District of Columbia, Anne Arundel, Calvert, Howard, Montgomery, and Prince George's counties, and the City of Greenbelt, Maryland. Arlington, Fairfax, Frederick, Loudoun, and Prince William counties, the cities of Alexandria, Falls Church, and Winchester, Virginia. Funds to purchase the receivers have been provided by foundations, civic and religious groups, and from individual contributions. The Washington Ear appreciates any and all comments concerning its programming. Please call during normal business hours at 301-681-6636. 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

Well, hello, everyone. This is Phil Hochberg, and we're going to do some traveling today. From the Washington Post travel section of July 20th, and maybe from the Wall Street Journal and or the New York Times. Here's an article by Hannah Sampson, a frequent contributor to the Post sports section. Oops, the Post's travel section. And this one is headlined, Six Less Expensive Beach Vacations. Maybe this wasn't the summer for a far-flung trip, but even if we're not exploring the Mediterranean or living it up at an all-inclusive in Mexico, we may still be craving the beach, especially a beach relatively close to home that won't eat up the rest of this year's vacation fund. Enter professional travel planners who shared some of their top domestic picks for budget-friendly beaches with us. With free activities, reasonable accommodations, and affordable restaurants, these spots can deliver sun and sand without too much of a sting. The first is Hollywood, Florida. For a Florida getaway without South Beach party scenes or sky-high prices, Miami-based travel advisor Sharon Concepcion suggests heading a county north to Hollywood Beach. The boardwalk, a promenade that stretches nearly 2.5 miles, offers a brick-paved surface for jogging, strolling, hiking, and rollerblading. There's always something fun to find and do, said Concepcion, who is the senior director of sales for the vacation group. Quote, little restaurants, bars, candy shops, clothing shops, better priced, in my opinion, than Miami, close quote. An outdoor theater hosts free entertainment Wednesdays through Sundays, and wave riders unimpressed by South Florida swells can pay for time on a surf simulator at the Margaritaville Beach Resort. Concepcion recommends Margaritaville, which is offering summer discounts for stays of 3 nights or more. If that resort or the Marriott up Ocean Drive stretch the budget, the beach is dotted with mom-and-pop motels. Families can also seek out affordably priced chain hotels off the beach and drive or bike to the water. There are several in nearby Dania Beach. Don't miss, she says, don't miss Le Tub. TUB, a former gas station turned heralded burger bar on the intracoastal waterway. Waits might be long and the burgers aren't cheap, but the $17 starting price tag gets you a 13-ounce patty cooked to order. The views and the bathroom decor make this a memorable vacation experience. Next, Hannah Sampson suggests the Wildwoods in New Jersey. Jennifer Byrne, CEO of the Tropical Travelers Group, typically posts TikTok videos from luxury resorts in the Caribbean or villas in Italy. But when she took her son to the Jersey Shore this summer, the Philadelphia-based travel agency owner found some different content. Quote, they have a bar on the beach now, and I'll tell you, this is the place to be day and night, she said. She's quoted from the beach in North Wildwood. The new sandbar is at Seaport Pierce on the 2-mile-plus boardwalk, where visitors can also find rides, water parks, games, and restaurants. The destination touts 5 miles of free-to-access beaches in North Wildwood, Wildwood, and Wildwood Crest, and 12 miles of bike paths, bike lanes, and bikeable boardwalk. A critical mass of mid-century architecture inspired the area's nickname, Doo-Wop Capital of the World. That's a hot spot,
Byrne said, noting that vintage motels are in demand. Some can be pricey, but there are options under $250 and given a few even under $200 per night. Don't miss, she says, the Sightseer tram cars built for the 1939 New York World's Fair. They've been shuttling visitors along the boardwalk for more than seven decades. Next, we turn to St. Simon's Island in Georgia. This laid-back Georgia beach town offers wide swaths of sand, centuries of history, and easy access from Interstate 95. Explore the Fort Frederica National Monument, established in 1796, the St. Simon's Lighthouse, and the World War II Homefront Museum to understand the scope of the island's place in American history. A monument at Fort Frederica honors the family of Robert Abbott, who was born on the island in 1868 to formerly enslaved people and later founded the Chicago Defender newspaper. Vacation rentals are available throughout the island, as are reasonably priced hotels off the beach, such as a Hampton Inn for under $150 a day and the Inn by Sea Island priced for less than $175 a night. Travel Motion travel advisor Heather Honecker, who lived on the island for 4 years, recommends Porch, known for its Nashville hot chicken and Southern Soul barbecue. Both have been featured on the program Diners, Drive-Ins, and Dives. She was a big fan of Barrier Island Brewing, a gathering spot with what she calls great food, close quote, that often has outdoor music for date nights. And don't miss, she says, the true tree spirits images carved into oaks around the island. Most are on private property, but several are available for the public to find. Next, we move to San Juan, Puerto Rico. Summer is low season on this Caribbean island, and snagging a cheap fare on one of the budget airlines that fly to San Juan can make the getaway gettable if you can abide the heat and hurricane threat. Once there, you could head east to explore the white sand beaches on the island of Culebra, or west to the cliffs of Cabo Rojo. Or you could just get off the plane in the U.S. territory's capital and start your vacation pronto. Quote, there's a beach right there, Isla Verde, just minutes from the airport, said Concepcion, who was born and raised in Puerto Rico. The city is full of restaurants, things to do, nightlife, options, and places to stay, including many for less than $200 a night. Concepcion said the option is great, quote, for someone who wants to feel they're going to an exotic destination and does not have a passport. In her don't miss category, she says centuries of architecture and history in Old San Juan, where a self-guided walking tour can take you from fort to church to picturesque places. Concepcion recommends Barrachina in the historic area, a restaurant that promises itself as the birthplace of the piña colada. Next, we move to Gulf Shores, Alabama. For a more family-oriented beach town, Concepcion likes this Gulf Coast spot for the range of activities and hotel options that don't have to break the bank, she says. Beachfront hotels can be expensive, but further inland, the area has budget-friendly chains such as Hampton's Inn and Holiday Inn Express for less than $150 a night in August. Gulf State Park covers more than 3.5 miles of beaches and encourages visitors to use the boxes at access points to grab and leave beach toys in Leave Only Footprints. That's the program, which includes rules and tips on protecting the shores. Within the park,
A backcountry trail system includes more than 28 miles of paved trails for bicycling, jogging, wandering, and wildlife spotting. Man-made experiences can be found at nearby mini-golf courses, go-kart tracks, and water parks. Find a ropes course, beach arcade, and golf shrimp at Lucy Buffett's Lulu's from a family who embodies the beachy spirit. She's the younger sister of the late singer and businessman Jimmy Buffett. And in the don't miss category, several tour companies set off from nearby Orange Beach multiple times for dolphin spotting boat trips. Some even offer guarantees. A little farther away, Ventura, California. Nestled between Malibu and Santa Barbara, Ventura proudly touts itself as, quote, a beach vacation you can afford. The city's tourism website shows motels for less than $150, with pricier hotels in the high 300s a night. Many beaches have free or low-priced parking. Sonia Ihagwan, owner of the Dreaming of Sun Dream Vacations travel agencies, said she highly recommends the place for families and travelers with pets, thanks to the dog-friendly beaches, hotels, restaurants, and sites. It's very big on outdoor activities. There's a walkable downtown, she says. The city embraces a surf town vibe, but non-surfers can hit the water via swan-shaped pedal boats at Ventura Harbor Village. Find views and nature by strolling the Ventura Botanical Gardens or hiking the some 2,000-acre Harmon Canyon Preserve. And she says, for don't miss, Channel Islands National Park. The park's islands, sometimes referred to as the Galapagos of North America, can be reached by boat from Ventura. Those are six less expensive beach vacations, as written about by Hannah Sampson in the Washington Post of July 20, 2025. Now, continuing with the Washington Post of July 20th, here's an article by John Briley, headlined, Want a Little Danger in Your Travel? That could be a good thing. Blinding snow whipped into a blizzard at 10,000 feet above sea level in the Wasatch Mountains of Utah as I followed the faint boot trail up a ridge on a quest for fresh powder. Skis were clenched to my back. They were cinched to my back. I was miles from the nearest resort. Despite the cold, the wind, and the fact that a fall off a mountain would not end well, I could not have been happier. The adventure high, a cocktail of focus, effort, and a love of the outdoors with a dash of danger, is the goal for millions of travelers like me. At 58 years old, I have chased it skiing, kite surfing, mountain biking, and backpacking. For me, this state of transcendence is a need, maybe not on the level of food and water, but close. The adventure travel market is projected to grow from more than $406 billion in 2024 to $1 trillion in 2030, according to Natalia Bayona, executive director of the UN World Tourism Organization. Bayona defines adventure tourism as travel involving physical effort in natural outdoor spaces with a real or perceived risk, such as mountaineering, scuba diving, and backcountry skiing. This is the tourism everyone wants, she says. Less crowds, preserve the environment, get active. Destination marketing and social media have helped part the curtain on the great outdoors. But some experts say the desire to test ourselves in awe-inspiring environments has deeper roots.
For hundreds of thousands of years, we lived outside, overcoming challenges and developing a strong connection to nature. That's a quote from Paula Reed, co-editor of the book Adventure Psychology, when she's not undertaking her own escapades, skiing to the South Pole, or sailing around the world. Reed studies the effects of such experiences on people's minds, bodies, and emotions. Here's what she says. Adventure opens up our minds, broadens our vision, and leads to positive emotions that can often last for weeks. It's a combination of awe and wonder at the environment, the production of dopamine in the body, which reduces perceived effort, and the facts that you're now undertaking new experiences, which activates your brain. An internal headline in the article, Exploring Wellness. At least some science bears that out. A study published in March in the journal Behavior Sciences found that regular engagement in outdoor adventure can be transformational in reducing feelings of ill-being and enhancing well-being. That is, feelings of meaning and self-realization. Further, the authors wrote, continually entering a limited state, experiencing emotions and overcoming challenges and risks during adventure are crucial to successful, long-lasting transformation. And the outdoor component of the activity seems to make a big difference. Research published in January in the journal Nature found that 90-minute forest walks improved people's moods through increased delivery of dopamine to the brain, lowered their production of stress hormones, and increased secretion of antibodies that might help improve infection resistance. That work adds to a large body of anecdotal evidence showing increases in self-reported well-being in people who spend time in nature. Another study, published in 2018 in Lancet Psychiatry, found that people

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1: Now, another internal headline, the risk-taking gene. The notion that led journalist Michael Easter to write The Comfort Crisis, a book that decries submission to convenience and encourages people to seek fulfillment through grand escapes. For him, that meant joining a month-long elk hunt in the remote Alaskan wilderness, a luxury he acknowledges is available to few people. It was something I wasn't sure I could finish, and that was what made it such a growth experience, he said. David Strayer, a cognitive neuroscientist at the University of Utah, said some people are wired to explore. Quote, if you look at our ancestral history, the kids who today would be diagnosed with ADHD were out exploring the environment and probably reaped rewards, such as new sources of food, Strayer said, even as they faced elevated risks. Quote, getting out there without our phones or with other technology and embracing the environment on its terms gives us space to ask bigger questions and, in my experience, opens people's awareness to their surroundings in a remarkable way, said Strayer, who studies attention and distraction. Another internal headline, reckoning with danger. Things can go wrong in the wilderness, but it's that element of uncertainty coupled with the potential payoff of untracked snow, glassy surf, or a pristine coral reef that makes us feel so alive. What's considered adventure varies greatly among people. For some, paddling a canoe on a calm lake is more than enough, while others need to free solo a 1,000-foot cliff face to get the buzz. Which is why Reed, the editor, said it's important to go knowingly into the unknown, preparing as much as possible, but understanding that a key tenet of adventuring is accepting some unpredictability. Quote, if you're 100% guaranteed that everyone's going to be safe and there's nothing going to go wrong, that's not adventure, she said. We evolved to get dirty, to sleep outside, and suffer a little bit. And finally, one internal headline, how to get adventure into your life. To work adventure into your life, start modestly. For example, by doing a familiar activity in an unfamiliar setting. Reed is a fan of swimming at water holes in beautiful places, or as I did recently with my wife and kids, this says John Bailey. Try hiking a challenging trail at night, which forced us to slow down and focus on every step. The goal is to stretch your comfort zone, but not submit to such misery that you'd never want to leave home again. This starts with being honest with yourself about what you enjoy and the skills you're bringing to the endeavor. Acknowledge your limits and accept that things could go wrong, possibly to the point of injury. Like most things in life, adventuring is more fun with company. The Adventure Travel Trade Association maintains a list of guides and outfitters, companies that lead tours, help with trip planning, and youth participants. They push participants to expand their limits in relative safety. And that website is bit.ly/ATTA-LIST. That's bit.ly/ATTA-LIST. Casting a lifestyle around outdoor adventuring could lead you to a

nearly endless source of awe, accomplishment, and inner peace. As Strayer said, when I'm rafting, I'm not thinking about anything except reading the river. By the third day, I'm basically part of that river. John Bailey, a writer based in Maryland, has his own website, John Bailey, one word, JOHNBRILEY.com. Now, one final article from the Washington Post of July 20th, 2025, headlined, "The Ozempic Era is Forcing Wellness Retreats for the Elite to Change." An article by Esme Benjamin. She's a freelance travel and wellness writer based in New York City. Here's what she says. It was 3 p.m. and already Mantra Mechanic had completed a yoga class and a four-hour guided hike. Peeling off her sweat-soaked clothes and devouring a snack, a few pieces of raw vegetables and a meager dollop of hummus, she steeled herself for the next workout on her packed schedule, strength running. Mechanic, a 55-year-old tech executive from Austin, was attending Mountain Trek, a wellness retreat in the mountains of British Columbia that promises to overhaul guests' health in as little as a week. The cost of that week, a mere $6,900 per person. On paper, Mechanic was looking for a reset after a stressful period. But like many of her fellow students, she was also hoping to slim down on the rigorous program. She was prescribed the highest dose of the GLP-1 prescription weight loss medication, Mounjaro, for her type 2 diabetes, but she hadn't experienced the transformative weight loss that many people report. "I'm sort of a unicorn case," she sighed. She even hired a personal trainer, but that hasn't meaningfully moved the scale in the right direction. "I had done all of those other things," Mechanic said, "so this was something completely new." When Mountain Trek launched its first wellness program in 2000, it attracted a steady stream of affluent guests looking to overhaul their health and drop pounds fast. 25 years later, medications like Mounjaro and Ozempic can yield dramatic weight loss while requiring less money and effort than a luxury wellness retreat. In response, Mountain Tech and similar retreats are evolving into meet the new needs of a new type of guest, medicated, motivated, and seeking support. Some wish to supercharge their weight loss program, while others need help mitigating unwanted side effects such as digestive discomfort and significant muscle loss. Then there are those who hope to taper off the drugs for good without regaining every lost pound. There are people that come and they've been on it for 3 years and they're just so tired of feeling nauseous and constipated, said Mountain Trek co-owner Kirkland Shave. They have come to Mountain Trek to get off of it, to learn accumulated lifestyle habits so that they don't go back to gain all that weight back. In addition to Mountain Trek's usual program, such as physical activity, nutritious yet low-calorie food, lectures on topics including sleep and willpower, massages, sauna, and cold plunge circuits, and sleep stress-reducing mindfulness techniques. In addition to those, guests on GLP-1s can book additional private sessions with a personal trainer or nutritionist and schedule follow-up coaching sessions after returning home to maintain momentum. Now, an internal headline, GLP-1s, friend or foe? Question mark.
Like Shave, some retreat owners are finding opportunity in the imperfections and challenges associated with GLP-1s rather than seeing them as an essential threat to their business models. Alex Glasscock, CEO and co-founder of The Ranch, a luxury health retreat known for its celebrity clientele, strenuous morning hikes, and trail snack of precisely 6 almonds dusted with, quote, ranch caviar. Ranch caviar is actually black salt, says his team has been fielding requests from people who have lost a significant amount of weight on GLP-1s and now feel inspired to address other aspects of their health. It gives people who have been struggling with excessive obesity the opportunity to get into a body, a weight zone or a body type zone that actually gives them the self-confidence, the self-esteem, and the pattern interruption to empower them to eat healthier and exercise more, Glasscock said. The Ranch, that is a capital R, The Ranch responded to those requests by launching a private GLP-1 program, starting at, get this, $12,200 for 6 nights. It enlists a nutritionist, hiking guide, and personal trainer to help guests build muscle, improve overall fitness, and learn about optimal nutrition. The offering has been, quote, quite popular, close quote, according to Glasscock, and the company expects interest to grow alongside the ubiquity of weight loss medications. Peritkin Longevity Center in South Florida says about 10% of its guests are taking GLP-1s. A 2-week stay at the center starts at a mere $14,000 and includes a personalized program devised by physicians, nutritionists, trainers, and psychologists. Each retreat typically begins with a medical consultation, including blood panels, an exercise tolerance test, and a DEXA body scan. There's a big percentage of the population that either has tried them already or that will use them, and we know this is not going anywhere, said Peritkin's medical director, Marianella Arises, who says the center can make a partner with the drugs instead of an enemy. Our program is actually helping guests that are on these medications to be able to tolerate them and stay on them and avoid the side effects or mitigate some of the negative effects that medications may have. A new Peritkin meal plan called the GLP-1 Plate, capital P, for example, increases the serving of protein to prevent muscle loss. Occasionally, Peritkin's on-site physicians will prescribe GLP-1s as a part of a patient's customized weight loss program. Last year in April, the center hosted a 30-year-old man for a month-long stay. His goal, Arises said, was to start taking Mounjaro under the supervision of the center's doctor, which he did alongside a high-protein, low-fat diet, and weight resistance exercises. By the fall, adhering to Peritkin's strategy had produced the desired result. During a subsequent week-long visit, a body composition test indicated that he'd lost 80 pounds while preserving muscle mass, Arises said. That Peritkin guest declined to be interviewed, but according to Arises, the result of his hard work in the gym and kitchen gave him confidence to begin slowly reducing the medication under the guidance of Peritkin's endocrinologist. He was very motivated and he wanted to come off. He's like, I can do this, she said. Now, an internal headline, what a magic shot doesn't
provide. On the final morning of her mountain trek retreat, Mechanic reported to a private office behind the gym for her final weigh in. I lost 6 or 7 pounds in the week, which I hadn't done this entire time on Manjaro, she said, back in Austin. Mechanic's doctor also ran a blood test to see how a week of extreme wellness had affected her blood sugar levels. He was stunned at how much of a significant drop it had, she said. Weight loss, lower blood sugar, and better digestion are virtually guaranteed in a luxury health retreat structured, temptation-free world. But integrating the program's teachings back home is challenging. Mechanic has regained some of the weight that she lost at Mountain Trek, but she says other lessons from the experience have stuck, particularly the, quote, de-stressing and relaxation piece, close quote. Her menopausal sleep issues have improved, and she occasionally visits a local Cold Plum studio for its reputed metabolism-boosting, inflammation-lowering benefits. Is a mountain trek retreat worth for its high price? Mechanic says it is. She's completed the program twice and hopes to return for a third time this year. That sense of accomplishment at the end of the week is really pretty invaluable, she said, reflecting on a world where so much, including weight loss, is increasingly effortless. When you finish the week at Mountain Trek, you look back at the lows, like when you're on a mountain, you're ready to jump off because you're so winded. And then the highs of sitting in the hot tub at the end of the day, chatting with the group, looking at the beautiful scenery. For me, she says, it was like my body was able to do that. It's much more than weight loss. An article from the July 20th issue of the Washington Post by Esme Benjamin. Now let's turn to an article from the Wall Street Journal's personal journal of July 17, 2025, a column called Carry On by Dawn Gilbertson. The headline is, Traveling Abroad, Don't Forget to Check Your Health Coverage. A good travel insurance policy can help with costs from an unexpected hospital visit. Here's what she says, Dawn Gilbertson. We all know people who declare every flight cancellation or delayed bag a travel nightmare. You've probably done it once or twice on social media or in a family group chat. Carol Gebhardt is here to share a real travel nightmare in hopes it drives home the importance of a good travel insurance policy. Dawn Gilbertson says she made me a convert. More on that later. Gebhardt is no insurance salesperson. She's a 71-year-old retired broadcast journalist who broke her pelvis in three places on a solo trip to Spain in March. Her bills totaled $120,000, and it was all covered by her Travel Guard policy, which cost about $650. Few things can wreck a vacation like an unexpected trip to the doctor or emergency room, especially in a foreign country where your health insurance coverage may be limited or even non-existent. Last year, emergency medical expenses topped all other travel insurance claims in volume and dollar amounts for the first time in a decade, according to travel insurance comparison site Squaremouth. They accounted for 27% of claims, edging out trip cancellation at 26%. The average claim was $1,654, but the highest was $61,976, Squaremouth says. The data is based on payouts from one provider, Tin Leg,
That's T-I-N-L-E-G. So overall expenses vary widely, especially if medical evacuation from another country is needed. Gebhardt's bill from a tumble down a flight of restaurant stairs soared because she had to be flown from Barcelona to Erie, Pennsylvania in an air ambulance after a 2-week hospital stay. That bill was more than $100,000. When she was contemplating coverage ahead of her trip, her eyes fell on the medical evacuation line. Quote, I actually thought to myself, That's sort of obscure. I'll never need that, she said. Now, the internal headline says, plan for the worst. No one likes to think about getting sick or injured on vacation, but it happens. That's why it should be part of the budget equation when trip planning, especially if you're going out of the country, says Sandy Altamirano, a travel advisor from AAA Northeast in New York. One client broke her shoulder and 3 ribs on a trip to Spain this year. Her policy covered the medical bills and costs associated with her travel itinerary blowing up in mid-trip. That ranged from canceled hotels and tours in other countries to a new flight home. Altamirano makes clients sign a waiver if they decline coverage. The State Department even warns travelers to make sure they are covered and links to a CDC guide to travel insurance. More than half of Altamirano's clients buy travel insurance, she says. Those who don't say they're covered by the premium credit card or health insurance policies. Others gamble that the cheaper medical coverage they've heard about in other countries is a built-in safeguard. Credit card and U.S. health insurance providers may offer you some coverage abroad, but it's critical to read the fine print and talk to a representative ahead of a trip to see exactly what is and, most important, isn't covered, says Jeff Rolander, Vice President of Claims for Fay Travel Insurance. Some policies may offer as little as $25,000 of medical, which can be exhausted really quickly, he says. Or they don't have enough transportation coverage. You might get stuck with the remainder of an expensive air ambulance bill. Medicare's website says it doesn't usually cover health care while you are outside the U.S., but it does list some exceptions. Good luck deciphering them, says the article. What you'll pay is another internal headline. Prices for round-trip travel insurance vary widely depending on the coverage, your age, and cost of the trip, among other factors. Plan on about 5% to 10% of the trip cost as a rough estimate. That range doesn't apply to cancel for any reasons policies, the priciest option out there. Some policies even cover medical issues of people who aren't on your trip. Altamirano says the trip interruption portion of her policy for a coming trip to Singapore will cover travel-related expenses if she has to cut her holiday short should something happen to her 80-year-old father or elderly in-laws. Trip cancellation coverage offers similar protection should a covered relative get sick ahead of your trip. Conversely, if your main concern is an overseas mishap bankrupting you, you can buy a policy that mainly offers medical coverage. One travel agent I spoke with says one of her 64-year-old clients is paying an extra $75 for each medical coverage, including evacuation for a trip to Antarctica. It starts the day of the trip. Should the client break a leg before the trip, it isn't covered as it would be with a broader policy.
Squaremouth says policies with medical-only coverage are so far this year running about $88 for an 18-day trip outside North America, compared with around $440 for broader coverage with a cancellation on a $7,700 trip. But I do know this. I will no longer travel abroad without travel insurance. I've stupidly done so on two trips out of the country, including one with my 83-year-old mother. Blame penny pinching or a sense of infallibility. Yes, we're both healthy. The problem is neither of us has the reserves to foot a medical bill like Gebhardt's. I have some insurance coverage through the American Express Platinum card, but even an artificial intelligence bot couldn't help me figure out whether it's enough. And my healthcare provider was similarly vague when I reached out about coverage abroad. So I'll soon be shopping for a policy for a transatlantic cruise we're planning for later this year. One more article from the Wall Street Journal dealing with travel. This is entitled "Reader's Tips to Smooth an Overseas Vacation" by Don Gilbertson. A recent Wall Street Journal article about U.S. travelers facing new animosity abroad. The State Department is even warned of anti-American bias. Really got readers talking. They shared stories of unfriendly encounters, of course, but also plenty of examples of a warm embrace and even a few travel tips. Maybe these will help you on your next trip abroad. Stephen Alejandro of Arlington, Virginia, said a Portuguese family his family ran into during a power outage kindly offered to pay for their drinks when Alejandro realized he didn't have any cash on hand. We had some great conversations with him, and I actually got a hug from the mother, he says. Even in Canada, U.S. travelers are reporting positive experiences. No one made any comments about us being American. Toby Berkovitz of Manapaset, Massachusetts, said he recently returned from a 10-day trip to Quebec with his wife. Some tips readers offered, geopolitical and otherwise. 1. Learn key phrases. Michael Westbrook of Greensboro, North Carolina, found that the French in particular appreciate the gesture. 2. Don't be afraid to discuss local politics. Stephen Kahn of Boise, Idaho, said the restaurant staff at an eatery he visited in Kalamata, Greece, were more than happy to discuss their views on the Greek government. Such discussions can give you a more nuanced sense of the region you're visiting. Tip number 3, take a page out of Billy Crystal's book. John Grogan, an American who lives in Kenya, says he whips out one of Crystal's quotes from the film City Slickers if he wants to avoid an awkward discussion during his travels. And the quote is, quote, I'm on vacation, close quote. Tip number 4, beware of foreign ATMs. Michael Brunso of Wilmette, Illinois, found them to be a ripoff during a recent trip to Portugal. A better option, he found, was paying with credit cards and selecting the transaction to go through in euros to get a more favorable exchange rate. And the last tip, dress for the weather, not for Instagram. Aaron Wells of Bridgeport, Connecticut, spent 2 weeks in southern Italy and said a common sight was other Americans traipsing around in elaborate outfits and taking selfies. By the end of the day, they were sweaty masses. Now, switching a little bit, here's an internal headline that says they delivered. Forget something on vacation? Those subscription services like Walmart Plus and Amazon Prime don't just work at home.
my daughter's double stroller didn't fit into the car for a recent road trip to California, so we ordered two inexpensive umbrella strollers upon arrival and had them delivered to the hotel. Ditto when she ran out of other essentials. Real ID cards. 94%. The percentage of travelers who are presenting real ID compliant IDs, according to Homeland Security Secretary Kristi Noem. Big demand. You can't build a club big enough for lengthy delays, says Delta Airlines President Gene Hauerstein, referring to how airport lounge crowds swell during bad weather. Outside of that, he said, the airline is on a path to eliminate lounge seats within the next 2 years thanks to bigger clubs, new premium lounges, and access limits. No resort fee. Cheers to hotels that don't charge a resort fee. I stayed a night at the W Scottsdale for my robot massage story and was surprised to learn that the hip hotel has no resort fee. Hallelujah. And it wasn't just a summer promotion to drive business during triple-digit temperatures. It was a welcome money saver in this era of daily resort fees topping $50 a night plus tax in Las Vegas, Arizona, Hawaii, Florida, and other vacation spots. And finally, this one last tip under lounge news. Delta Airlines opened its fourth Delta One lounge in Seattle and debuted a new Sky Club there. And American Airlines announced plans to build a new flagship lounge at its Miami hub and turn the current one into an expanded Admiral's Club. An article by Davey Gilbertson in the Wall Street Journal. Now let's turn to an article from the New York Times in their travel section, Travel 101, and its headline is How to Pick Up the Local Language Before You Go. An article by Ruffin Prevost, July 21st, 2025. Speaking, even trying to speak a language, will help open doors on your next trip, and achieving a survival level, close quote, might be easier than you think. There are plenty of reasons to learn a foreign language before you travel. Perhaps you're venturing beyond major tourist centers, or you want to be prepared for emergencies. Whatever the reason, speaking even a few words of the local language with residents can quickly elevate you from mere tourist to sympathetic traveler. This tiny interaction instantly connects you, said Mary Green, vice president and executive editor of Prim Sur Language Programs. In an email, she said, that's the feeling travelers are chasing. You're not just passing through, but actually engaging and connecting. Fortunately, there are lots of ways to learn languages, and getting started is affordable, even free. Here's the first. Start simply and build from there. Aim to reach a survival level before you travel. That means abandoning your inhibitions and not getting hung up on grammar or achieving proficiency, said Thomas Sauer, Assistant Director of Resource Development for the National Foreign Language Center at the University of Maryland. Travelers can connect and communicate surprisingly well at this level, which he described as a speaking style akin to that of a toddler that gets the point across. For Brandon Shaw, a co-owner of The Tour Guy, a company providing specialized tours in Europe and North America, reaching survival level means focusing on a core of essential verbs, words such as go, see, eat, drink, have, do, and be, then learning a small vocabulary of other words centered on your particular interests for a given trip. Then you can literally build 100 sentences around that, Mr. Shaw said. Learning those, quote, right words, close quote,
doesn't happen overnight. Getting beyond the transactional tourist tropes of where's the bathroom and check please, for example, can take you anywhere from 1 to 3 months of daily practice, although everyone learns differently. As with a fitness program, you get out of a language study what you put in. The trick is finding what works for you. Diplomats, chief executives, and missionaries often learn languages in high-intensity, immersive environments with dedicated instructors. For the rest of us, an app is usually the first step. Esther Gutierrez Eugenio, a language learning expert from Geneva, said apps can be helpful. She prefers Babbel, but encourage learners to test several options. More important than any specific app or method is to get started right away and practice every day, she said. Shorter, consistent sessions are more effective than longer, sporadic ones. There's a big time and effort commitment when you learn a language, so you definitely need to find something that you enjoy, making it more fun to practice regularly, she added. Test out different apps like Duolingo, Babbel, Memrise, and Busuu, B-U-S-U-U, which all offer either free versions or free trials to see which one works best for you. Dr. Eugenio recommends systems that employ spaced repetition, an evidence-based learning technique that reviews and repeats material at increased intervals. Some apps, like Duolingo, use spaced repetition but don't always provide authentic cultural context, which is important for learning intuitively, said Mr. Sauer. Dr. Eugenio said some of her clients have had success conversing and drilling with AI chatbots in voice mode, and Google, whose Translate app is already indispensable for travelers, recently released Little Language Lessons, a free customizable interactive tool that uses AI. Speaking with another person can help you make progress, Mr. Sauer said, and apps like HelloTalk and Tandem, which both offer free versions, can be a good way to find a partner who speaks your target language and wants to learn English. You can also check out the language learner community on the social platform Discord. For an entertaining way to learn, stream a foreign movie or TV shows, turn on the English subtitles, and try to follow along. To improve listening comprehension, cue up music in a foreign language and view the lyrics using Apple Music or Spotify. If apps aren't your thing, consider time-tested alternatives like in-person classes, language groups, practice sessions with a fluent friend, books, audio guides, or flashcards. Many of these resources are free at your local library. Don't fear being laughed at or scolded for speaking imperfectly, says Massimino Machiavello, the marketing manager for Posta, a destination management company in Buenos Aires. When visitors speak to him in broken Spanish, he said, "It's easy to see they are making an effort to communicate, and in that effort, there comes a bond with us." Once you're at your destination, resist the urge to initiate or respond in English and try to speak the local language whenever people are receptive. It's fine to seek help with pronunciations or in finding the right word or to ask speakers to slow down or repeat themselves, he said. You're going to make mistakes and run into limits, and that's all right. Or as Ms. Green said, quote, "You don't need thousands of words, just the right ones and the confidence to use them." And that's our travel tips for this week. Happy trails. See you next week.

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2: Good morning. Welcome to the Metropolitan Washington Ear. It's Friday, September 18th, 2026, and this is Sharon Palmer Royston to read the first hour of today's Washington Post. The front page of the Post has six articles that begin there, and as well, there's a large photo top in the top right above the fold, and the photo is looking into an airplane, and the caption reads, President Donald Trump was photographed aboard Air Force One on Wednesday night, examining a printout about the Kennedy Center. A Democratic lawmaker filed the photo in federal court Thursday morning as evidence that came to light last night. It seems to say Kennedy Center demolished. It's not, the words aren't completely legible, but one can extrapolate from one's experience in reading, and that's through one of the windows, the airplane windows. The other window shows a man, not even profile, it's less than profile, but it clearly is Donald Trump, red ball cap, looking at this placard. Anyway, the headlines for today are these. Judge says notice is required to raise Kennedy Center. Pentagon's old networks are at risk in the AI era. In Michigan, good and bad news for Democrats. Former youth minister is accused of sexual abuse. The two that I won't be reading in any detail are these, and I'll read the first two paragraphs. Some Jewish leaders grow wary of term Zionism, as the word Zionism has grown more controversial, used by critics of Israel to represent everything they believe is wrong about the Jewish state. Some Jewish leaders are asking whether the term should be abandoned. The word Zionism is dead, reads the cover of the spring issue of the Jewish magazine Moment. Jonah Platt, host of one of the biggest Jewish podcasts last month, said the term should be put out to pasture. Around the same time, a consultant to a major Jewish umbrella group lost his job after urging young Jewish leaders to avoid Zionism and instead use words that have an agreed-upon meaning. And the final article is headlined, Forced Labor and Starkist Supply Chain, report says. Migrant fishers and union organizers representing them say Starkist, a dominant canned tuna brand in the United States, buys albacore tuna for the United States market caught under working conditions that amount to forced labor, according to a report released Thursday. A 2.5-year investigation by the Washington-based rights organization Global Labor Justice GLJ, collected accounts by migrant workers of involuntary labor over the past 5 years aboard Taiwanese fishing boats that supply the company with alleged abuses that include allowing serious injuries resulting in severed fingers or vision loss to go untreated, recruitment fees that trap workers in debt, and months at sea without contact with the outside world. Returning to the top of the page, the first article that I'll be reading in more detail, headlined, Judge says notice is required to raise Kennedy Center. A lawmaker challenging President Donald Trump's transformation of the Kennedy Center asked a judge Thursday to make clear that the memorial cannot be unilaterally torn down, pointing to new photo of Trump, reviewing a printout apparently related to its potential demolition. Trump was photographed aboard Air Force One on Wednesday night, examining a large printout about the Kennedy Center, whose partially visible title appeared to read, Kennedy Center Demolished, hours after he warned that the performing arts venue could eventually be ripped down without his intervention. The photographs taken by AFP photojournalist Brendan Smialowski after Air Force One landed at Joint Base Andrews show Trump looking down at a large printout through the aircraft window. The beginning of a red headline reading Kennedy Center Demolished without the final three letters is visible, but the rest of the word and other portions of the document are obscured. Lawyers representing Representative Joyce Beatty, Democrat of Ohio, a Kennedy Center trustee, suing her fellow board members, argued that the images and Trump's remarks show he is actively considering demolishing of the entire structure. They asked the court to make crystal clear that its order prohibiting demolition of the structure. U.S. District Judge Christopher Cooper on Thursday turned down Beatty's request for an emergency hearing, but ordered a detailed status update by September 23rd. He also ordered the center to provide more than 30 days' notice of any change in the center's plans, including any prospect of demolition. The photographs of Trump do not establish what the printout proposed, who prepared it, or whether Trump or his administration is considering demolishing all or part of the Kennedy Center for the Performing Arts. The White House on Thursday did not answer questions about the printout and whether demolition is under consideration, but said in a statement, for years, Democrats let the Kennedy Center rot. As President Trump said last night, without his intervention, the Kennedy Center will inevitably continue to decline. But one of the images quickly entered the escalating legal battle over the center's future. Beatty filed a photograph in federal court Thursday morning as evidence that came to light last night, saying the placard appeared to read, Kennedy Center Demolished. The lawyers prepared the photograph with remarks Trump made hours earlier in North Carolina, where he argued that his administration deserves recognition at the Kennedy Center if it's going to rescue and financially support the troubled institution. For us as an administration to want to do that, I think the Trump administration should be recognized, Trump told reporters. Because frankly, if we don't do that, it's going to close. It will end up being ripped down. The new filing comes at a chaotic moment for the National Cultural Institution. Its main building has been closed to the public since Thursday afternoon, when its Trump-led board voted to shutter it immediately for roughly 2 years of renovations. But a federal judge made clear hours earlier that officials needed his approval before implementing the board's proposed long-term closure. Kennedy Center officials told Cooper on Thursday that the shutdown now underway is not an implementation of the board's 2-year closure vote. Executive Director Matt Floca said in a sworn statement that he independently decided Wednesday to close most public areas for 7 days because continued structural deterioration posed acute risk to public safety. Floca also offered a new explanation for the center's abrupt evacuation Tuesday evening, hours after trustees voted to close the building forthwith. An announcement over the center's speakers telling people to leave and saying the building was closed resulted from improperly triggered alarm, Floca said. I did not authorize that alarm, nor am I aware of a legitimate reason why that alarm may have been triggered, Floca said, adding that the center employees were investigating what happened. Justice Department lawyers argued that Cooper's existing injunction does not prohibit such a temporary emergency closure and asked him to forego a hearing. They said the center still plans to ask Cooper to dissolve his order so a full closure can proceed. Beatty's lawyers challenged that explanation Thursday, accusing center officials of retroactively devising a rationale to conceal their intention to shut the building for 2 years in violation of Cooper's order. They pointed to the timing. The center abruptly closed Thursday afternoon after trustees voted to shutter it immediately and roughly 90 minutes after Trump said the closure will take place immediately. They also argued that center officials had identified no new urgent danger that would explain Flocka's emergency shutdown, noting that the center had already cordoned off areas officials said were dangerous. I'm going to stop there, and that's our first front page article. Judge says notice is required to raise Kennedy Center. The second front page feature is headlined, In Michigan, Good and Bad News for Democrats. Democrat Abdul Al-Sayed holds a narrow edge over Republican Mike Rogers in Michigan, nationally watched Senate race, despite a political environment that heavily favors Democrats, a Washington Post Shar School poll finds. El-Sayed's 3 percentage point lead over Rogers, 48% to 45% among likely voters, puts the contest within the poll's 3.9 point margin of error. That's a small gap at a time when economic worries and frustrations with President Donald Trump has voters viewing Republicans unfavorably. The tight Senate race stands in contrast to another Democrat's wide lead in the governor's race and voters' clear preference for Democrats to control the Senate. While 53% of Michigan's likely voters say they want the Democrats to control the Senate next year, El-Sayed has support from a smaller share of voters. But in the more lopsided governor's race, Democrat Jocelyn Benson holds a 12 percentage point lead over Republican Representative John James. Compared with El-Sayed, Benson gets slightly more support from black voters, independents, and voters who say they are unwilling to support a Muslim for president. The depressed support among those constituencies suggests an electoral opportunity both for Rogers, a former congressman who narrowly lost the 2024 Senate race, and El-Sayed, a former public health official who has run as a populist. Also illustrates the headwinds each face as the increasingly caustic Senate race enters its final stage. Republicans see the race to succeed retiring Senator Gary Peters, Democrat, as their best opportunity to fill a swing state seat held by Democrats. They view El-Sayed, who would be the country's first Muslim senator and has drawn support from his party's left flank, as a vulnerable general election candidate. Their ads highlight his liberal policy ideas and attack him in ways that evoke anti-Muslim stereotypes. Meanwhile, Democrats' ambition to wrest control of the Senate relies on holding Michigan and other Democratic seats, as well as flipping 4 seats held by Republicans. El-Sayed has cast Rogers as a yes man to Trump, whom the polls find is deeply unpopular in Michigan, and highlighted Rogers' ties to corporations. Both Rogers and El-Sayed have lobbed personal retorts at each other, battling on social media over physique, their high school sports careers, their donor networks, and relationships to polarize supporters. Neither man has left a net favorable impression on Michigan voters, the poll found. A larger share of Michigan voters view El-Sayed favorably than Rogers, with 44% holding a positive view of the Democrat and 39% holding a favorable impression of the Republican. Attitudes toward Muslim politicians are correlated with lower support for El-Sayed. More than 4 in 10 likely voters in Michigan say they're unwilling to support a Muslim candidate for president. El-Sayed's support among that group is 6 percentage points lower than Benson's. Among likely black voters, 83% say they want Democrats to control the Senate, but 67% back El-Sayed. Black voters have long been crucial to Democrats' coalition, and El Sayed's primary opponent, Representative Haley Stevens, Democrat of Michigan, shored up disproportionate support in that community. Former Vice President Kamala Harris plans to campaign with El Sayed next week during an event on Black maternal health. El Sayed, who has campaigned on Medicare for All and abolishing Immigration and Customs Enforcement, is one of the furthest left Democratic nominees in a competitive Senate race. He does not identify as a Democratic socialist, but he is backed by progressive leaders, including several Democratic socialists, such as Senator Bernie Sanders, Independent of Vermont, and Representative Alexandria Ocasio-Cortez, Democrat of New York. Nearly half of likely Michigan voters, 48%, say El Sayed is too liberal for them, higher than the 43% who view Rogers as too conservative. It is tempting to attribute El Sayed's lackluster polling exclusively to Islamophobia, but his socialist endorsements and policy positions are certainly not helping him either, said Justin Jest, professor of policy and government at George Mason University's Schar School of Policy and Government. At the same time, likely Michigan voters support some policy ideas embraced by El Sayed and other progressives. 47% support a national Medicaid for All health plan, compared with 37% who oppose it. El Sayed has been a fierce critic of the Israeli government and opposes funding a military, he says, committed genocide. 54% support reducing or ending military support for Israel. Asked to give a one-word description of each candidate, Michigan voters described El Sayed with a mix of well-defined attributes, but used generic terms to describe Rogers. While some of the top words to describe El Sayed include radical and communist, terms that mirror attack ads, voters also described him as honest, progressive, and smart. Top descriptors for Rogers included Trump-associated, corrupt, dishonest, Republican, American, and great. And that's our second piece from the front page of the Post. In Michigan, good and bad news for Democrats. The third front page story is headlined, Pentagon's Old Networks Are at Risk in the AI Era. For nearly three decades, the Pentagon has put off upgrading the antiquated computer networks, instead focusing its funding on cutting-edge weapon systems. But as artificial intelligence grows in power, it has become increasingly capable of finding low-level weaknesses in the agency's digital systems and morphing them into debilitating intrusions that could significantly compromise national security. The Pentagon's leading cyber defense officer said the agency has seen a tenfold increase to cybersecurity vulnerabilities amid the rise of AI, leaving the Defense Department's computer systems prone to zero-day attacks, highly disruptive cyber attacks, hacks that require immediate intervention to prevent significant damage. We have postponed and deferred the sustainment and maintenance of our systems to our potential peril, Lieutenant General Paul Stanton, the head of the Army's Cyber Defense Command, said last week in Washington conference. No more. The remarks came as a feverish AI debate emerged in the nation's capital after Jacob Coxon, a researcher at the AI company Anthropic, resigned, warning that AI technology could kill us all by the end of the next decade. A chorus of executives and lawmakers expressed similar concerns about the technology, with Anthropic's Dario Amodei, OpenAI's Sam Altman, and Elon Musk backing a joint agreement to slow AI development. President Donald Trump has countered these concerns, dismissing AI fears as a hoax and arguing the robots will not be taking over. But the Pentagon's vulnerabilities to AI cyber attacks represent an urgent threat to America's national security apparatus and a more pressing concern compared with the existential debate gripping the nation's capital, cybersecurity experts said. The department's outdated systems, hindered by years of neglect and underfunded maintenance, will require significant time to repair, and with the rapid pace of AI's advancement, they pose a significant risk for cyber attacks on U.S. defenses, they added. This has become a pretty urgent priority, said Michael C. Horowitz, director of the Defense and National Security Program at the Council on Foreign Relations. The risk is that adversaries gain a greater ability to disrupt U.S. information networks to get access to American military data and thus compromise national security. The Pentagon did not return a request for comment. You don't need to be a math genius. Amid fears about the potential for unchecked AI to cause

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1: Anthropic released a report outlining numerous ways nefarious actors and U.S. enemies tried to use the technology for military operations, surveillance, and weapons development. Yemeni rebels were found using Anthropic's Claude coding tool to try and program guidance software for ballistic missiles, a report released by the company last week revealed. A likely consultant for Mali's state intelligence service used Claude to try to build a domestic surveillance program, they added. Iranian actors used the tool to create targeting packages to attack U.S. naval forces, the report said. Over the past several days, leaders of three major AI companies issued calls to limit the pace of AI development. I have become convinced that fully addressing the risks requires even more prudence, not just investing in risk prevention, but pacing the rate of capabilities advancement so that risk prevention has time to keep up. Amade, the co-founder and CEO of Anthropic, wrote in a public note last week. Stanton, the lieutenant general, said at the Billington Cybersecurity Summit last week that the myriad ways AI agents could be employed by adversaries is mind-boggling in terms of the complexity. He noted that U.S. defense officials have a poor track record of bolstering technological protections. Readiness is something that we understand in the military. The readiness of a tank, the readiness of an aircraft, the readiness of a ship, we all understand that, Stanton said. But for some reason, over the past three decades, we have not treated our network and our data in the context of a weapon system. Nicholas Leiserson, president of the Center for Advancing Cybersecurity at the Institute for Security and Technology, said the Pentagon is in a race against AI's advances to modernize its systems, to ensure national security systems aren't outmatched. AI agents are more adept at finding susceptibilities in computer systems and can quickly chain together dozens of lower-level software vulnerabilities to create more potent attacks, generating concern that one could shut down U.S. defense systems, he said. It used to be only the very best and brightest developers could string together low-level vulnerabilities to create a critical attack, he said. Now that's been democratized. You don't need to be a math genius to be able to do it. Pentagon cyber officials have been monitoring recent AI hacking incidents with concern, according to Defense Scoop, and is soliciting for a pilot program called Project Griffin to develop its own ecosystems of agents to fight back against hacking attempts. But the Pentagon has historically had difficulty keeping up with cybersecurity advances. A U.S. Government Accountability Office, the GAO, reported from in 2025, finding that of the 24 Defense Department IT programs it reviewed, two didn't have any strategy in place to reduce cybersecurity threats, and four didn't have plans for a more rigorous cybersecurity approach. Horowitz said the Pentagon is partly to blame. The Defense Department has treated cybersecurity modernization as a low priority, with officials often earmarking funds for IT infrastructure development for other high-profile programs. Discussions about the existing existential debate over AI may be distracting from the far more pressing matters of the cybersecurity modernization debt that the Pentagon has never fully paid, Horowitz added. Attempts to find savings to fund what feel like more urgent priorities leads to prioritization of the urgent over the important, he said. And that's our third piece from the front page of the Post. Pentagon's old networks are at risk in the AI era. The final feature article from the front page of the Post, former youth minister is accused of sexual abuse. A former youth minister at one of the most prominent churches in Northern Virginia has been arrested and charged with coercing and trying to coerce three minors into sexual activity between the 1990s and the early 2000s, according to a federal grand jury indictment. Jeff Turner Taylor, 66, of Milford, Ohio, served as the youth minister and director of adult discipleship from 1990 to early 2002 at the Falls Church Episcopal, which was established in the early 18th century.

After his Falls Church tenure, Taylor worked in more than two more houses of worship in the Atlanta area. One of the churches investigated him for possible rules violations unrelated to sexual misconduct. The other forced his resignation after it learned third hand about an allegation of attempted sex abuse against him by another youth person, according to a 2025 Washington Post investigation into Taylor. The indictment charges Taylor with three counts of coercion and enticement and attempted coercion and enticement of a minor to engage in illicit sexual activity, according to court documents unsealed Monday in the Eastern District Court of Virginia. Each count involved a different minor. Taylor was also charged with four counts of traveling out of state with the intent to engage in illicit sexual conduct with another person under 18 years of age. It is not clear from court records how many victims are attached to those counts. For some parents who attended Falls Church Episcopal and whose children belong to its youth group, Taylor's indictment was a long-sought step toward accountability. Parents and youth group alumni lodged accusations against him with church leaders and the FBI at different points over many years. Those allegations ultimately formed the basis of a church-commissioned report into Taylor's conduct in 2024. The next year, the Post published its own investigation about the allegations against Taylor. Back in the 1990s and early 2000s, Taylor was a popular church official who held great sway over students, according to the Post investigation and independent church report. His mentorship style included one-on-one Coke dates at restaurants, a bowling alley, a batting cage, or, quite frequently, in secluded locations in a parked car, according to a former youth group member. The Coke dates often involved extremely graphic discussions under the pretense of Taylor urging boys to curb their lustful habits, according to investigations by the Post and the Independent Church Report. Some men told the Post that these encounters from their youth often led to inappropriate touching or sexual contact. The grand jury indictment does not identify the alleged victims who were minors at the time of the accusations. The three coercion counts note that they are related to minor victim 1, minor victim 2, minor victim 3, but an FBI special agent's affidavit filed as part of the court case described the experiences of six boys who alleged that Taylor sexually abused, inappropriately touched, or groomed them. The accounts match those that appeared in the Post or the Independent Church Report. Taylor declined to comment. His attorney, R. Scott Crosswell III, told the Post that Taylor plans to plead not guilty and seek a trial. We'll have an opportunity to defend him and see if the government can prove what they allege, Crosswell said. Taylor's attorney in 2025, Christopher McDowell, told the Post at the time, no physical evidence or independent corroboration links Mr. Taylor to any abusive conduct. Burl Salmon, the rector of Falls Church Episcopal, said the vast majority of congregants at the time of the alleged abuse left the church and formed the Falls Church Anglican. Our hearts continue to be grieved by the allegations, and we continue to pray for that congregation, he said. The indictment comes nearly two decades after one of the alleged victims, who was featured in the Post investigation, first disclosed his childhood experience to the rector, who'd overseen the Falls Church Episcopal in 1990s. But the accusations in 2007 were not relayed to law enforcement, according to the Post investigation. It wasn't until 2023 that the FBI was first informed by Taylor's alleged misconduct by a Bethesda, Maryland couple whose son belonged to Taylor's youth group when he was a child. The Bethesda's couple's son died in 2021 at the age of 34. Before his death, he told his parents that on a one-on-one trip with Taylor in middle school, he'd woken with Taylor on top of him in bed, whispering for him to be quiet, and that Taylor touched him inappropriately on a second encounter. The deceased young man's account matches an unnamed witness account described in the FBI affidavit. By late 2023, the Falls Church Anglican, a much
Newer Church, about a mile from Falls Church Episcopal, commissioned an independent investigation into Taylor's past. The Anglican Church had been created in 2006 by leaders and other parishioners of the Falls Church Episcopal who chose to defect after the Episcopal Church's consecration of a gay bishop. One person who helped establish the Anglican Church was the longtime rector of the Falls Church Episcopal, who had hired and overseen Taylor. The 2024 Falls Church Anglican Report on Taylor, conducted by Northern Virginia employment attorney Eddie Eisler, found that three Falls Church Episcopal youth group members were allegedly sexually abused by Taylor at some point in the 1990s or early 2000s. The report also found that 11 male youths said that Taylor asked them about their masturbation habits, while a half dozen said he discussed his penis size or theirs. At the time of the church investigations in 2024, the FBI also began interviewing numerous alumni of the youth group. I'm going to stop there. That's our fourth feature from the front page of the Post. Former youth minister is accused of sexual abuse. Going to the opinion pages for today, the Post has one editorial, and the title of that editorial is "Raising the Payroll Tax Would Not Fix Social Security." As Congress stares down the estimated 2032 insolvency date for the main Social Security Trust Fund, some politicians, even some Republicans who normally oppose tax increases, are talking about raising the payroll tax to fund the program. While some tax increases will probably be necessary to improve America's overall fiscal predicament, the Social Security payroll tax is the worst candidate for that hike. The burden of the payroll tax is already enormous. Though the 12.4% rate is technically divided in half between employer and employee, workers end up paying the employer's side of the tax through lower compensation. Self-employed workers pay the entire tax directly. Workers in the lower half of the income distribution pay little to no income tax, but they're still bitten by the payroll tax. Last year, the Social Security payroll tax raised $1.28 trillion. That's almost three times what the corporate tax raised. Only the individual income tax raises more federal revenue. Rather than looking at the Social Security funding gap as an arithmetic problem to be solved, politicians should be asking why the program is designed in such a way that $1.28 trillion, over 4% of the entire economy, is not enough money to fund it. Unlike fiscally sound retirement programs in other countries, Social Security is generous to high earners. It is possible for a wealthy retired couple to receive over $100,000 annually in Social Security benefits. On top of generous initial benefits, the program's annual cost of living adjustment overcompensates for inflation. As a result, benefits become more generous automatically. Adjusting for inflation, the average Social Security benefit today is about 40% higher than it was in 2000 and about 70% higher than it was in 1977. Factor in the shrinking ratio of workers per retiree, and it's easy to see why the program is broke. The payroll tax rate has been the same since 1990, and revenue as a share of the economy has been roughly flat. The program used to run annual cash flow surpluses, but since 2010 has run deficits because benefits are rising too quickly. The tax rate necessary to actually restore solvency is intolerable. According to the latest Congressional Budget Office estimates, the payroll tax rate would need to increase by 40% from 12.4% to 17.3% to fund Social Security for the next 75 years. For the median worker in 2025, that would be a tax increase of roughly $3,000. Purely from the point of view of retirement security, would the median worker today rather pay $3,000 more in payroll taxes or invest $3,000 in index funds? And why should the government decide that the extra $3,000 is the best use for retirement in the first place? Perhaps removing the cap on taxable wages, 184
$1,500 this year is more appealing since it would affect only high earners. The problem is that doing so would make the top rate on labor income one of the world's highest, while covering only about half of the projected funding gap for Social Security and leaving no revenue to address any other budget concern. The taxable wage cap does not apply exclusively to the ultra-rich, who mostly have non-labor income anyway. In 2023, removing the cap would have raised taxes on 11.5 million workers. About 20% of workers have earnings above the cap at some point in their careers. The cap on taxes comes with a corresponding cap on benefits. The link between taxes paid and benefits received is loose to begin with, and breaking it isn't a problem. It would be better to transition Social Security away from earnings replacement and toward poverty prevention while encouraging private savings as a primary source of retirement income. Raising the payroll tax would make private savings harder. Unlike other countries that have had to partially privatize their retirement systems, America has a massive head start with private retirement accounts already ranking as the largest source of household wealth. Social Security's purpose should be helping seniors who couldn't afford to save enough when they were working, not topping up seniors who already have plenty. The payroll tax already raises more than enough revenue to achieve that goal. Politicians present Social Security as a sacred cow covenant that can never be altered, but that isn't true. Congress has full authority to change the legislation governing the entitlement program whenever it wants. The Supreme Court has ruled that people have no legal claim to expected benefits, and the payroll tax rate has been raised 20 times already. A 21st hike isn't going to do the trick. That's the first editorial, the only editorial today. Raising the payroll tax would not fix Social Security. Michael Romero's political cartoon today shows a very big outdoors gas company announcement of their prices. It's fixed on two tall metal pillars. In the background are trees, green leafy trees, and a very tall lamp like they have on highways. And this announcement shows four different grades of gasoline. At the top of the sign is a circle with the numbers 26 representing the gas company logo. And to the left are the stated gas qualities, and to the right are the prices. Now, in the left column, it says regular gas, and the price would be a kidney. The next grade of gas is a plus, and the price would be an arm. And the third gasoline quality is supreme, and that would be an arm and a leg. And those are all in red. And then there's the one for diesel, and the diesel price would be firstborn. And that's Michael Ramirez today. The first opinion piece for today has three authors. Grace Jean Drexel is the daughter of Pastor Ezra Jean, who was recently released from prison. Rehan Assat is the sister of Ekpar Assat, a detained Uyghur tech entrepreneur. And Sophie Liu is the wife of a detained human rights lawyer, Ding Xiaoji. And their topic is what Trump should demand before Xi comes to America. Every state visit comes with gifts. When President Xi Jinping arrives at the White House on September 24th, the first state visit by a Chinese leader in more than a decade, Beijing will bring the usual purchase orders, pandas, and promises. We write as families in America with loved ones wrongfully detained in Chinese prisons to propose something cheaper and more valuable. Before Xi boards the plane, President Donald Trump should ask him to free 100 prisoners of conscience. Call it the Big Beautiful Release.
Joseph Stalin purportedly once remarked that one death is a tragedy, but a million is a statistic. 100 people is nothing to a state of over a billion, but to their families, it's 100 tragedies undone, 100 miracles. Trump has freed so many wrongfully held captives because he treats releases as prerequisites to serious diplomacy, not to feel-good gestures. He freed the last 20 living hostages in Gaza, 250 political prisoners pardoned by Belarusian President Alexander Lukashenko in March, more than 3,200 Venezuelans released under an amnesty that followed American pressure. And in July, a Beijing pastor, Ezra Jin, the father of one of the authors whose case Trump raised with Xi directly. The ask of 100 could build up the momentum established by Pastor Jin's release and hopefully build momentum for releasing hundreds more down the line. Among the 100 should be the 8 leaders of Beijing's Zion Church, still held in Guangxi, as well as Pastor Wang Yi, Pastor Guo Chenfu, and Gao's wife, Pang Yu, jailed for the crime of following Christ. The number should include Ekpar Asat, Ilham Tohti, and Gulshan Abbas. Asat, brother of one of the authors, is a prominent Uyghur tech entrepreneur who was imprisoned for participating in a prestigious leadership program run by the U.S. State Department. Tohti is a renowned Uyghur economist who was sentenced to life imprisonment on September 23, 2014 for his peaceful advocacy in support of equal rights. And Abbas is a retired physician almost 8 years into a 20-year sentence, one face of a broad persecution of minorities that reaches Uyghurs, Tibetans, and Falun Gong practitioners alike. It should include lawyers, writers, Gao Zhisheng, unseen since 2017, Ding Jiaxi, who was given a 12-year sentence for discussing citizens' rights and civic engagement, Dong Yu, a Harvard Nieman Fellow, now battling cancer while serving 7 years for lunching with a Japanese diplomat, Jimmy Lai, 78, handed a 20-year term that the Hong Kong courts know he will not outlive, and Joshua Wong, Chow Hong Tung, and many young democracy advocates from Hong Kong. That it should include the release and return of American citizens like Yu Lin Cheng, a Boston seismologist seized while boarding a flight home over research that was never classified, whose case Trump has already raised with Xi, and Min Xin, an American scholar detained in Yunnan after attending an academic conference there at Beijing's own invitation. It should also include American permanent residents Gao Jin, who turned 70 in a cell and was sentenced last month to 3 years for satirical sculptures a decade old, and Pastor John Tsao of Greensboro, North Carolina, who completed his sentence in 2024 and still cannot leave, his passport withheld while stage 4 cancer advances. 100 names costs Beijing nothing but a decree signed before the plane taking the prisoners home leaves Beijing. It would cement Trump's historic legacy as the president who has freed more prisoners of conscience than any of his predecessors, turning the tide on overwhelming injustice. Beijing gains as well. A summit that opens in gratitude outperforms one that opens in grievance. Such a gesture also projects confidence. Lukashenko understood that and lost nothing by satisfying Trump's request. Xi will come bearing gifts regardless. We ask for the only one that cannot be recalled, tariffed, or renegotiated. 100 people walking out of 100 cells. Beijing could just call that a statistic. We will call each one by their name. And that's our first op-ed piece, What Trump Should Demand Before Xi Comes to America, by Grace Jin Drexel, Rehan Asat, and Sophie Law. The second op-ed piece from the Post is by David Ignatius, and his topic, Can Washington Accept Yes from the AI Giants?
Should we worry about the dangers posed by artificial intelligence? Of course we should, but a greater worry for me right now is the failure of human intelligence to control this amazing technology wisely. We have a dangerous combination of very smart machines and very dumb political leaders. Last weekend brought what seemed like a breakthrough moment of human rationality. Daria Amodei, the CEO of Anthropic, issued a plea for a middle way to pace the risks of AI as the world races toward the immense opportunities it presents. He was joined within hours by three of the smartest minds about this technology, Sam Altman of OpenAI, Elon Musk of xAI, and Demis Hassabis of Google's DeepMind. It takes courage to stand in front of an express train and yell at it to slow down, Sebastian Malaby wrote in the New York Times about Amodei. The AI executive's message was simple. Humans should carefully consider building guardrails before the thinking machines can leap into a new era of superintelligence where they will write their own code and perhaps set their own course. As Amodei put it, I believe we owe it to humanity to try to mitigate the risks. But then we descended from the sublime to the ridiculous. The only control or guardrails that AI needs is a, capital all caps, strong and smart, high IQ, president, and the U.S. has that in spades, President Donald Trump wrote on Truth Social on Monday. The national debate quickly turned to paralyzing political bickering. Conspiracy theorists were claiming by week's end that Amodei's plea for reasonable controls was a ploy to make his company even richer. Surely it's not controversial to say that Trump needs help managing one of the greatest challenges in human history. Three names suggested to me this week by a prominent AI expert, Treasury Secretary Scott Bessent, White House Chief of Staff Susie Wiles, and Senator Mike Rounds of South Dakota, who serves on the Armed Forces Appropriations and Intelligence Committees. All three are smart, sensible Republicans who appear to have Trump's trust. We know how to manage existential technology issues because we've done it before. A marquee example is the Manhattan Project's oversight of nuclear weapons, but that involved a unique wartime crisis. A better precedent is the 1975 Asilomar Conference on Recombinant DNA, where about 150 scientists, doctors, and lawyers met to discuss ways to contain biological threats. Even in America's broken political system, smart politicians have managed to come together to frame solutions. The bipartisan cyberspace Solarium Commission, chaired by Senator Angus King, independent of Maine, and Representative Mike Gallagher, Republican of Wisconsin, wrote more than 80 recommendations in 2021, and 69% have been implemented or are nearing implementation. The right path has been already charted on AI. In 2021, the bipartisan National Security Commission on AI, chaired by former Google CEO Eric Schmidt, stressed the need to manage risks associated with AI-enabled and autonomous weapons. A 2023 framework from the National Institute of Standards and Technology declared, "Risk management is a key component of responsible development and use of AI systems." The Trump administration has a benchmark of AI development. A June 2026 White House memorandum recommended a new framework to put the most advanced, secure, and reliable AI systems into the hands of America's warfighters and intelligence professionals while ensuring their responsible use. This memo urged for systems that are robust, steerable, controllable, and preserve clear lines of accountability under the constitutional chain of command. Okay, good start. Now it's time to translate that into a White House-led process that can work with industry leaders like Amodei, Altman, Musk, Hassabis, Schmidt, and others. The argument that the giant AI companies should just go ahead on their own, made last week by former crypto czar David Sacks, is a needless abdication of government responsibility. Sacks sneers at the AI leaders
were gratuitous. Stop pretending you need someone else's permission. Stop pretending you need a regulatory approval process. Most of all, stop pretending the motivation to slow down is purely altruistic. Come on, crypto czar. Why impugn motives? Just say yes. Here's a simple formulation from Yili Bhadrakartari, president of the Special Competitive Studies Project, which is trying to implement the 2021 recommendations of the AI Commission. What we need is for the United States to make sure our government is equipped to see and mitigate the high consequence risks. A good model would be the National Space Council, chaired by Vice President Mike Pence, that helped open a rapid but responsible resolution in commercial space technology. Bhadrakartari told me in an interview this week, "The only real AI doom moment for me this week was an article published Sunday by Chen Yixin, head of China's intelligence service, the Ministry of State Security. It was spooky because it was so precise and prescriptive, illustrating the ability of a top-down autocratic society to impose both safety rules and command instructions on AI warriors. This was a classic Chinese Communist Party document. It listed 8 guidelines, 6 risks, and 7 governance measures. Some sections were shrill exhortation, but it also contained a remarkably candid discussion of the threat that AI poses to the party's rule, including deepfake audio and video and intelligent bot armies to fabricate political rumors at low cost and on a mass scale, spread harmful information, and incite antagonistic sentiment. The document is a reminder that China is a pacing threat, even as we try to pace our own AI development. An arms control agreement for AI with this aggressive China would be impossible today, but a sensible first step would be a hotline to share information about accidental AI threats. This idea was put forward as part of a Chinese-U.S. Track 2 dialogue on artificial intelligence, co-sponsored by the Brookings Institution. The Chinese author, Tian Jiao Jiang, argued that such a hotline could reduce the cost of cascading crises. I hope Presidents Trump and Xi Jinping put it on the agenda for their summit next week. This is a test of the emergency broadcast system. We've all heard the screeching electronic noise in our radio following by the message. If this had been an actual emergency, you would have been instructed where to tune in your area for news and official information. Well, this isn't a test. The AI challenge is real, and if it isn't well controlled, it could produce an actual emergency. We're waiting for official information, but right now, what we're hearing is political static. That must change. And that is David Ignatius. Can Washington accept yes from the AI giants? The third opinion piece is from Mark Thiessen. His topic, the AI danger that matters most, falling behind China. Here is the real AI threat to humanity, the danger that Americans panic, hit the brakes on AI development, and lose the AI arms race to communist China. Many are worried after former Anthropic researcher Jacob Coxon declared on X that AI could kill us all by the end of the decade. Other prominent researchers, such as former Meta chief AI scientist Yann LeCun, said the chance of that happening is smaller than the probability of an extinction-level asteroid hitting the Earth, and a hell of a lot less likely than a nuclear holocaust. No one knows yet what the fast-moving field of AI will bring, but this much should be clear by now to everyone. Today's AI arms race is as consequential as a nuclear arms race with the Soviet Union during the Cold War, but the danger of falling behind is far more severe. We have to be as careful about it as humanly possible, but we cannot slow down because I think the consequences of falling behind or losing that advantage are arguably unlike anything that we've seen before, said Chris Brose, president of Anduril,
a defense technology firm that is pioneering autonomous and AI-driven systems. During the Cold War, if the Soviet Union pulled ahead in intercontinental ballistic missiles, the United States could always close the gap. Catching up was simply a matter of accelerating production. But with AI, Brose explained in a podcast interview, the technology can continue to improve at a rate that if you've fallen behind, it's impossible for you to ever catch up. That's because better AI builds better AI. As AI becomes self-improving, each new generation becomes the tool used to build the next one. So, if China pulls ahead, its AI models will improve faster than America's. There's such a thing as losing a lead that is never recoverable because the person has a technology that is constantly getting better in a way that your lesser generation is just incapable of ever matching and catching up to, Brose said. The consequences of that type of fall behind are catastrophic. But the opposite is also true. If the United States pulls ahead of China in the AI arms race today, it can establish a lead that Beijing can never close. This is why the debate over slowing AI development in the United States is so important. Decisions made by AI today could determine whether America establishes a permanent lead or falls perpetually behind. Today, irresponsible politicians are seeking to exploit Americans' AI fears, much as they exploited the fear of nuclear weapons in the 1980s. During the Cold War, the left opposed every technological advance, from President Ronald Reagan's strategic modernization and buildup of U.S. nuclear arsenal to his Strategic Defense Initiative to build ballistic missile defense, and advocated a nuclear freeze. That was a terrible idea because it would not have stopped the development of nuclear weapons. It simply would have ceded nuclear superiority to the Soviet Union. History appears to be repeating. Senator Bernie Sanders, independent of Vermont, has announced the Ban Artificial Intelligence Act, which would pause all advanced AI development in the United States and permanently bar the development and deployment of superintelligent AI. That is an even worse idea than a nuclear freeze was. An AI freeze would not stop the development of AI. It would cede AI superiority to communist China. The consequences of slowing or freezing AI development would go beyond the military realm. Nuclear weapons had one single destructive purpose. AI, by contrast, will have an enormous positive applications, offering the potential to cure disease, speed scientific discovery, help the economy become more productive, and promote human longevity, creativity, and potential in myriad ways. At the same time, any disruptive technology, AI carries risks and downsides, many of which are a mystery. It's not possible to anticipate all of the ways technology will transform the economy, work, and civilization for good or ill. The future of AI is a leap into the unknown that is inherently unsettling. It needs to be developed responsibly, and Americans have the agency to do so, but the United States cannot afford to stop or slow its development. Because America's adversaries will not slow down, and even if some of the fears about artificial intelligence do come true, any problems would be far worse in the hands of a Chinese Communist Party, with AI superiority. If China is allowed to pull ahead in AI development and harness that knowledge to achieve military superiority over the United States, that would pose an existential threat to humanity. Indeed, the very real danger of allowing genocidal totalitarian regime to possess superior AI is far greater than any hypothetical threat posed by AI itself. When it comes to AI, we don't know where the arms race is going, but we know America needs to get there first. And that's Mark Thiessen. Topic is the AI danger that matters most, falling behind China. Here's one reader opinion from David Glass of Apollo, Pennsylvania. If plaster falling out of the ceiling in the grand foyer and the exterior support
soffit panels are at risk of dropping to the ground because of corroded structural supports, then the center should be closed immediately because the building is no longer safe to be in or around. As to the naming issue, President Donald Trump's desire to put his name on the facade appears to be outside the law and requires the approval of Congress. The thought that only he has the wherewithal to raise the money to get the job done is just nonsense. If he wants to put his name on something, it should be on private property, and he can buy the naming rights just like anybody else. I would much rather see him focus his attention on ending the war with Iran. David Glass, Apollo, Pennsylvania. And this one, the chairman of board of trustees owes a fundamental fiduciary duty to an entity. That includes the duty of care that prohibits the chair from conflicts of interest and requires acts that benefit the entity and not an individual. The other main component of the duty of loyalty that prohibits self-dealing or extracting improper benefits. President Donald Trump is the chair of the board of trustees of the Kennedy Center. He has a duty to the center to act in its best interest and fund renovations without seeking private benefits, such as his name on the building. Will someone with standing seek to force him to behave like as a fiduciary? And that is from Alan Blakely of Rockfell. And this is the Metropolitan Washington Ear. This has been the first hour of the Washington Post for today. And now please welcome Mike Curry, who will bring us the second hour. And we wish you a wonderful weekend. It should be good weather, I believe. And so to all, a good weekend.